now. Thank you very much for listening, and I really appreciate you doing so. We're going to end with Donny Hathaway's daughter, Layla Hathaway, from her first solo album, I believe. The song is an appropriate one for the end of the show, I Gotta Move On. I'm Paul Neese, and this is Soundwave. See you next week. Ka kite anō.

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6: Nō mai, haere mai, and welcome to Cult Chat, the show where we talk about coercion, control, and all things cultish. I'm Dr. Caroline Ansley. I'm a medical doctor. When I was a child, I lived at the Centrepoint community, a notorious cult in New Zealand. 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
9: Welcome to Cult Chat. We're really delighted to have a special guest with us today. We've got Robin Boyle-Lasier from America, and joining her today will be Kaz. We're going to have the most interesting discussion around the intersection of law, coercive control, slavery, trafficking, frameworks, and also we're going to touch a bit on recruitment. In our previous episodes, we met Anton, and so we believe that Robin's going to have some really interesting insights for us about recruitment into such groups. So welcome, Robin. It's lovely to have you here.
10: Well, thank you very much. I really appreciate the invitation.
9: Nice. Thought we'd give our listeners a little bit of a background about you. You're a really distinguished guest, actually, and we feel really privileged to have you here today and look forward to this conversation. So Robin is a legal scholar, an author, and a professor of legal writing at St. John's University Law Faculty in New York. She has lectured and taught law in Ukraine and China, and she regularly presents at conferences in the USA and internationally on legal writing and the harms resulting from human trafficking and cults. She serves on various boards of directors, including the International Cultic Studies Association. Professor Boyle-Lasier is the author of over 40 articles, essays, and book chapters on topics ranging from pedagogy, legal writing, and contract drafting to legal issues involving undue influence, cults, and human trafficking. Her book, Taken No More, Protect Your Children Against Traffickers and Cults, Practical Guide for Parents and Caregivers, includes a chapter on online predatory behaviour. It was published by Bloomsbury in 2025. So welcome again.

0: Jean Robin.
1: Thank you. Thank you. I really appreciate this invitation.
0: We've been listening into some of the interviews you've been doing on various other podcasts, and I know that Kaz and Lindy, our co-host, have been particularly interested in having this discussion with you. I just wondered, would you like to give us a brief background into how you've fallen into this space?
1: Yeah, it started a long time ago. I had a brief encounter with someone who was in a cult when I was in high school. And I found myself out, I was several miles from home that particular afternoon, and I was found myself on the street with him. He was panhandling and asking for money. And I thought, well, this is kind of exciting. It's different. He was quoting scripture. I thought he was really interesting. He went by a biblical name. And a woman came up to me and said, stay away from him. You look like a nice girl. Don't get involved. And he walked away. He went to join his group that I thought was always so mysterious. And I, of course, never heard from him again. Not that I could have. There was no email or cell phones back then. But I often wondered, you know, what happened to him? Well, later I found out the cult he was in was very destructive, but I knew nothing about cults. It wasn't until college that I didn't run into cults per se, but I found that there were a lot of tactics that were used to get college students involved in different political causes. Sometimes by individuals who were older and came from off campus. And I found that the pressure and sort of the vulnerability of college students, we were impressionable. And we had in our hearts, you know, we just wanted to do good. The activism was so contagious. And it wasn't until much later when I was talking to a friend of mine about my experience. And I said, you know, some of those tactics just didn't sit well with me. Mm-hmm. And she said, you really should talk to this lawyer. I know this lawyer, she's working in a law firm. And the person she worked for was Herb Rosedale, who was president of the American Family Foundation. Nice. And AFF was doing a lot of work in terms of educating people about cults. So he invited me to a conference, and I spoke as a featured luncheon speaker that day about remedies in terms of what the laws provide. And he said, you know, once you get involved, you're never going to want to stop. And that was well over 30 years ago. So I'm still involved. I'm always learning something new, and I meet people like you, and it's all very exciting.
0: Wow, it's incredible because America is ahead of New Zealand in so many ways, and just the cultic understanding and your legal frameworks. And yet there's some movement. There's some great advocacy going on in the New Zealand space. I guess we're standing on the shoulders of giants. So we're trying to gain as much knowledge as we can from other groups and other countries to see how they're implementing new laws. And we know the work you're doing sits at that sort of intersection around cult dynamics, coercive control, trafficking, modern slavery. And New Zealand's a bit behind, but we've had some progress. Australia has some states that have coercive control rules and laws, but it's mainly the one-to-one domestic violence. I guess it's a start. New Zealand, we're starting to look to lobby towards, you know, coercive control legislation, but can we expand it to group dynamics? And then modern slavery, slavery is illegal in New Zealand, but we've just passed the first reading of a modern slavery bill. It's more about transparency and reporting for large companies, making sure there's not exploitation in the labour chain. So I don't see it at the moment being expanded, but you've tried to push the legal field in America in a certain direction. Can you tell us about that process and what's driven you to try and connect up sort of some religious communities or other commune or cults? How have you managed to have an impact?
1: Yeah, thank you. You know, the U.S. has made some strides, but in some ways, I think we lag behind. we've made some strides in the sense

It's that, well, first of all, in the cult sphere, cults are not illegal, right? So there's no law that says that this is what a cult is and that they're prohibited. That doesn't exist. I wrote an article a while back about using the trafficking laws, the human trafficking laws, the U.S. trafficking laws to prosecute cult leaders. And in fact, a couple of years after that, that is what happened with Keith Raniere for the NXIVM cult that was based in Albany, New York, and tried in the Southern District of New York in Brooklyn. And he was sentenced to 120 years and found guilty on all charges that were brought against him, including sex trafficking and racketeering. So I think if anything, the trafficking laws are probably something I'm proud of, but not 100%. The reason I'm not fully convinced that those are effective is because of the online solicitation problem. And the laws that we have now are not adequate to protect users. So in that sense, our laws in some ways are lagging behind. Some of the other laws that I'm finding out about in the other countries. So for instance, we've got some really big hurdles right now. If game online gaming is so popular among all the research shows that particularly young boys, girls and boys, many of them are on their devices, they're on social media, they're doing online gaming. And the laws don't protect them well enough. And there are too many hurdles that prevent any kind of recovery. So the laws protect the computer, the interactive platform. In order to prove in the U.S., in order to prove that a third party, you know, was liable for, let's say, luring a teenager into, let's say, a trafficking ring, you need to prove that the platform, to find the platform liable, the platform needed to have actual knowledge that this sex trafficking was occurring and that the platform had to be engaged somehow in the operation and have profited from the operation. So it's, you know, that's an impossible lawsuit. So I have to say our laws need improvement to protect our youth. On the other hand, there are other laws that we have the, in terms of coercive control, which I think you were referring to, some of our states have enacted laws around coercive control. And yes, those are in the domestic violence sphere. Not so much with group dynamics, not the kinds of things that we're talking about. In that regard, circling back to human trafficking, one of the things that I think human trafficking is useful, those laws are useful, is that it doesn't so much focus on the victim or the mind of the victim. It focuses on the act of the perpetrator, which is where I think the emphasis should be. And the key words that we have are fraud, force, or coercion. One of those three elements need to be found. The problem is the word coercion. What is it? And I really do think we need to clarify that more in our federal law. And we saw with our recent trial with the someone in our music industry, a music mogul, Sean Diddy Combs, that the judge excluded the expert witness from testifying about what coercive control was. And it turns out that he was not convicted of sex trafficking. There is conjecture about perhaps if some of this testimony could have come out, perhaps it could have gone the other way. It's impossible to know what the jury was thinking. It's impossible to have a crystal ball to figure out what could have happened.

0: But it raises a concern about are courts comfortable with this coercive control as a concept, as a model, as an evidentiary theory to use in the courtroom? And that's something that I think is worth exploring and looking at different countries, Australia and so forth, and what New Zealand is developing. I think we're all looking to each other for guidance.
1: Right.
0: That's a good thing.
2: Yeah. Can I thank you for that, Robin? That's really helpful. So, Robin, I would really love it if we could pull together this idea of human trafficking, modern slavery, and cults, because we are Cult Chat. That's our show. And I'm not entirely sure if all of our listeners understand the relationship between human trafficking, modern slavery, and cults, because I think this aspect of cult activity is very, very hidden from the average person. So please help us to draw the dots.
0: Sure.
2: Between
0: they're all very similar. There are some distinctions. So human trafficking, right, is the manipulation and sale of a human being for commercial sex or for their labor. That's what human trafficking is. And a human being can be sold over and over again for either or both of those things, which is what makes human trafficking so profitable. So unlike if you went to a store and bought a product like a handbag, you purchased it once, but if you could keep purchasing that bag from the same store, they would make that much more of a profit. Mm. And that's why trafficking is so profitable. And it is second to the drug trade in the world in terms of profitability.
1: Gosh, does it have to involve across state lines? There's a view of it that it involves movement. And of course, that doesn't apply here in New Zealand in terms of if it was inter New Zealand, we are one state. But it would apply if there were if it involved migrants or immigration. What's the sort of framework generally around that?
0: So it is often confused because trafficking is in the name. It is often confused as you need to show that someone crossed a border of some kind, a country border, a state border, but you do not. In that sense, the person doesn't have to cross. Now, there are other jurisdictional issues getting into federal court. If the condom came from some other place and landed in the motel room, we could work in jurisdiction that way, you know, and so forth. There's those little thorny jurisdictional issues. But basically, to prove human trafficking, you do not have to have transported the individual. Mm-hmm. And in fact, trafficking can occur within the home. Person doesn't even have to leave the home to be trafficked by another. Modern slavery is human trafficking is considered modern slavery because it is against one's will, and that it is for their labor or for commercial sex. They are being used by another and against their will. Modern slavery meaning it's against their will, but we can't see it, which is different from how when slavery was legal in the United States, it was out there on the plantations. It was obvious. Now it is hidden. So you could be getting a manicure. You don't know whether any of those individuals who were working, giving massages, giving manicures, whether they are actually being trafficked. You don't know. And in terms of where labor trafficking is occurring in places like New Zealand or in the United States, we might be seeing them in places like massage parlors, in restaurants, perhaps on farms doing some physical labor. Those are the places where labor trafficking is occurring. In other countries, it might be in the fishing industry. They're diving, they're getting fish, etc.

So human trafficking is modern slavery. Culture very different, but they overlap. So in sense of a cult, it's not illegal unless the cult does something that's illegal, unless they break the law. There's criminal laws and civil laws. They may have violated a civil law. So for instance, they may have committed undue influence where they took people's money and people didn't know what they were paying for and they felt pressured to give the money and all their money went to the cult. And then there were some other contractual issues. Perhaps the cult didn't fulfill its promises in a contractual way. So cults are not illegal, but they can do illegal things. And we know that we also know that there's a spectrum of cults, right? There are some cults that don't abuse children, and then there are cults that do. But one of the things, in some ways, we say, and I've written, that some cults are benign. However, all cults seem to be run by a very, by a strong leader, right, who is convincing the group that there is a way and that it involves a lot of devotion. And it's kind of a checklist of factors. Now, I don't know if you've brought into your show the BITE model that Stephen Hassan has. Okay. And I included it in the appendix of my book. It's very useful. It's a checklist. It's not as if there's one solid definition of what a cult is, but there are characteristics. So, for instance, a strong ideology, a very strong leader, there are rules to follow. There's different gradations. It may be increasing isolation, mm-hmm. excessive amount of labor time, your services being devoted towards that group, etc. Education might be curtailed, and all of these things, there's a pretty long checklist of what could be a cult. Mm. All they overlap, the human trafficking and cults overlap to some extent with recruitment, to some extent with coercion. Mm-hmm. Now, what is coercive control, which is what you asked me? Coercive control is not a diagnosis. It's not, but it is also a list of kind of what I'm calling a factor test, right? Just like we have the BITE model for in the Hassan materials, coercive mm-hmm. control also, there's a range of behaviors that you could attribute to. In mostly this comes up in a domestic violence situation where the abuser is manipulating, right? Controlling the abused. Let me just pull out a book for you right here. I highly recommend this book on coercive control, Invisible Chains, Overcoming Coercive Control in Your Intimate Relationship by Lisa Aronson Fontes. I just did a training with her. As a matter of fact, today was the last day of the training. And she was training those who are interested in becoming expert witnesses. I thought it was interesting to learn about her experience as an expert witness in domestic violence cases. And so she conducted a training, and her book has a lot of information about controlling behaviors and what she looks for when she looks over the facts of a case. And as an expert, she is brought into cases and asked whether this is a situation of coercive control. So she gives an expert opinion on that. So that's kind of an overview. They, like I said, they share in recruitment methods, not 100%, but there is an overlap there.

0: There's an overlap with, you know, with human trafficking, as I said, it's fraud, force, or coercion that can occur. In cults, often fraud occurs, mm-hmm. coercion occurs. Mm-hmm. These things overlap. Mm. With human trafficking, I think the earlier way we thought about it was force. The typically it would be shown with a white van pulling up, someone gets out and snatches a child off the sidewalk. That does happen, but it's not necessarily in a white van, and it's not as frequent as actually some of these other sinister ways in which the trafficker lures the child or the adult. Anyway, there are overlapping similar dynamics, but with human trafficking, it can be a one-on-one situation. Doesn't have to be a group. I refer to it in my writing sometimes as an enterprise. It doesn't have to be. It could be one-on-one. You have let's say a teenage girl gets involved with a guy who puts pressure on her, and she doesn't want to, but she finally gives in, and he's having her have commercial sex with strangers, or his friends, or with strangers. And so she's being trafficked, basically. She's being trafficked. So that's one-on-one, and that occurs fairly often.
1: It's not uncommon for someone who's left a cult, particularly one where they're trained from a young age to be submissive and never to say no and to have no bodily autonomy, with no idea of what consent is, and always to do what men tell you to do. It's not uncommon for those, particularly women, to end up being picked off by a trafficker who identifies that they would... Mm-hmm. easier to lure into a trafficking environment that's not classically a cult, but where all of those dynamics that they've grown accustomed to and been taught to submit to now apply to them in a modern slavery trafficking environment. Unfortunately, I've heard of too many situations where that occurs. So out of one into another.
0: That's a great point.
1: Mm. Ultimately, children who are born and raised in high control groups are literally being groomed by the cult to become an exceptional victim of a trafficker.
0: And we see that because we also see how youth are vulnerable when in the foster care system. The profile of children being trafficked are often that they've experienced domestic abuse, they've had sexual assault in their past, they're maybe out on the street looking for shelter, they've come from foster care and so forth. So it's interesting and not surprising that those who have exited high control groups are finding their, you know, selves in the clutches of a trafficker. As a matter of fact, in my book, I talk about how to speak to your child, how to raise a savvy child is one of my chapters. And I caution against parents being too rigid, because when I do talk to parent groups, parents immediately want to shelter their child after I talk about the numbers, the millions, and the, the stats are amazing in a bad way. But in raising a savvy child, I advise that the parents not be too rigid, because you don't want the child to be looking for direction. You want the child to be developing critical thinking skills. And coming out of a cult, they've been trained not to develop critical thinking skills. So that part of their mindset has been weakened.
2: It has. Yeah, that takes me back to a

0: comment you made earlier around slavery. You're saying it's against one's will. But when you are a multi-generational member of a cult, do you have a will? I mean, is your will yours? It can be planted there by the leader, by the culture. So that's quite an interesting concept. And I wondered how it relates to when you've got slavery cases that relate to cultic groups. How important is it that the to determine the deliberate intention to entrap from the perpetrator's perspective? How important, because you can have slave, you can be the victim and say, I was enslaved because I had my money taken from me. I was forced to work. I didn't get to make decisions. My healthcare, I was neglected. There were chains. I didn't have a passport. All of those factors from the victim's perspective. But in order to have a successful prosecution through slavery laws, does that play a big part, or is it more that the slave owner had an intention to entrap? What's the balance?
1: It's really a really interesting question. I think it depends on the law of the country in which you're in. Yeah. Here, we would bring that case under that it was a violation of labor law.
0: Yes.
1: We would bring it as a labor law case, which I see that you had that significant ruling 3 years ago.
0: Glorybale cases, you're referring to the Glorybale, the Courage case and the Pilgrim, the young men and the young girls. Yeah, that came through the employment court, and it was actually the victims that decided that they needed to seek a remedy. So they went to the employment court. They actually took the government of New Zealand to the employment court. They were the first defendants, and the second defendants were Glorybale, the organisation that exploited them. Because the government did not do their job. It was their job to go in and prosecute Glorybale for labour violations, but they didn't understand their job properly. And they couldn't see how coercion worked. They didn't have a good enough understanding. I don't think they'll make the same mistake again now. I think they've had a good hiding from the judge. After those cases occurred, the New Zealand police announced that they were opening an investigation into slavery, forced labour. But it's been 3.5 years and that case has not progressed anywhere. We're not sure where the police are up to. For a while, they had a task force, and there are so many willing witnesses. I'm wondering whether they're struggling to know who to arrest. The main leader died 8 years ago. The next leader, they're getting older. By the time a case goes through, I'm wondering whether they're struggling to know who to arrest in a cult.
1: Yeah, it's hard to know.
0: Yeah.
1: It's hard to know. And after watching what is unfolding in the United States with the Jeffrey Epstein files, it leaves one feeling very jaded about the process, right? We're finding with Epstein that, and it had been written about, but now it's really coming to light, that well before all of this trafficking stuff came out, back in 2008, he got this sweetheart deal for what he was doing back then. And he was slapped on the wrist for prostitution, facilitating prostitution, but there were dozens of girls who at that time, this was a couple of decades ago, had complained to the authorities of what he was doing. And he gets this 13-month sentence, and he was allowed to leave every day. He got this, you can leave the jail. He went back to his premises and continued with his trafficking enterprise. And that was just a slap on the wrist. And then look at this, decades later, all these other girls were just caught up in his whole sinister system and all the damage, all these survivors, and all of this could have been thwarted back when people first complained. The first person, the whistleblower, was back in 1996, the first person who complained about him to authorities. And look how many were 30 years later, you know, we're still,

0: learning more and more about him. So I would have to say, back to your case, I have a jaded view of, you know, what's happening with these cases. In some ways, I feel as if justice is not always served. And there are good people in the system trying to do justice, working very hard. I don't want to take on all levels in court system, attorneys, public defenders, prosecutors. There's a whole range of people who really are there trying to do the right thing. But there are also those who turn and look the other way.
1: So New Zealand's only ever prosecuted two individuals under slavery legislation, and they were people that had come from another country. One of them was a chief of a Pacific Island nation, and then he had a business and he brought in family and friends, migrant workers, and then basically kept them in slavery. So he was found guilty, and a further prosecution has occurred. So the lawyers who were involved in the Glory of Our case for the employment have actually taken out a civil slavery suit. They're not going to sit back and wait for the police, who might not, we don't know, get around to charging anyone. So that's heading through the courts currently. The judge said that he was not prepared to accept a class. There was an arguments put forward that the plaintiffs would represent a class, because everyone who was born in Glory Vale really had a very similar experience in many ways. But the judge said no class. So now they're just looking to add individual plaintiffs to that case. So that is novel for New Zealand. We've never, ever had a civil slavery suit. So I'm really, you know, interested in the fact that you were along at the Nexium trials and saw that cult leader put away. But you're saying they were using laws that existed around trafficking.
0: They were. There were some other RICO law and some other laws, transporting a minor across illegally across the border. So there were some other things. You know, the scary thing about Nexium is that cult was just getting worse and worse, you know? So there is a spectrum. I mean, it started off, if you talk to the cult survivors, the Nexium survivors, they will say that they really thought they were doing good, and that by changing yourself and improving yourself, you can naturally go out and improve the world. I think, and they believed that there was self-improvement, and perhaps it was going to go beyond themselves. Maybe they were going to go out and conduct these workshops for other people. But it just became more and more sinister. They had that secret society of women, DOS, they were called, who were forced to take pictures of each other nude. And there was the branding that occurred. And by the end, Keith Raniere had ordered cages and like really kind of almost torture devices that he was going to use for these women. It was just getting darker and darker.
1: Yeah, and these were bright, intelligent women, weren't they? Well, they had a shared idealism, I guess. And that's not a bad thing. So how do you encourage young people and parents? How do we educate? What needs to be done in this sphere? Because, you know, it starts with recruitment, doesn't it? It starts before recruitment, doesn't it? It starts with a leader who's typically narcissistic and doesn't get shut down early enough. Right. Someone who manages to get a foothold into some kind of group. Might be a political movement, might be a religious group. How do we...
0: My children are now in their mid-20s. And before they went to college, well, they knew a lot about the things that I would lecture about. And they've been to some of my church forums when I would talk in the neighborhood church about this on Sunday morning. And so they were familiar with cult recruitment. But on my son's campus, there is a cult that was actively recruiting. In fact, that cult still has a food establishment in that town. I was happy to see that the school newspaper had a short article that said

0: there's a group that's recruiting. We don't have anything to do. They are not affiliated with our campus.
1: Right.
0: And yet that group is still there. And from what I've learned, that group operates as food establishment. They purposefully have it open late at night, hoping that college students will come in. They're tired. They want to talk. They have workshops and things at night to kind of engage students. They're recruiting. They're subtly recruiting. I would say for advice to parents, start early with, and I mentioned this in the book, about having your children develop their critical thinking skills, thinking back, questioning, trusting your gut. I was just talking to high school students the other week. I said, trust your gut. If something doesn't feel right, it's probably not right. It's okay to say no. It's okay to ghost someone, you know, which is something that, you know, that our younger generation knows how to do. And so trust your gut. Be careful of things that you're invited to. If you're invited to something on campus, do you know what the organization's purpose is? Have they asked you to go away for a retreat? That's kind of scary if you don't know them very well. What is their purpose? What is their time commitment? What are they asking you to do? Even be suspicious of groups that offer academic services, like helping you to improve your grades, because they've had these groups that come onto campus. They're not affiliated with the university, and yet they're a cult. They help students with their academic work. The parents see that the grades went up. The parents are starting to feel very comfortable with the help that they get. And I've heard stories about how, you know, the kids leave for a summer to go for some camp, and, you know, it's dangerous. So I would say, just be careful. Be careful about the groups and things that you go to. Always be a little bit suspicious. Always question. Always question. And as for parents, have the welcome mat at your door. Tell your children that they can always come home. They can always, you'll always be there for them. And that's true if your child does end up with a one-on-one relationship that is very controlling or joins a group, that the welcome mat should be there without judgment and having the parent let the child know they're welcome home anytime. Questions don't have to be asked, but they're welcome back.
2: Yeah, that's really helpful. It really sort of touches my heart. I've got a 17-year-old who's going to university in our town next year. And we were at the open night for that local university last week. And I don't know how many young people were there, thousands. And we sat in a sort of a general kind of how you make the most of your university experience talk. And in that talk, one of the university student advisors got up and said, join clubs, make the most of the clubs, get into the clubs. We've got 1,000 clubs at this university, and we just really want you to give your all to it. And I know some of those clubs are cults. And there was no comment. There was just full endorsement of the social aspect of the university. And that same university has also had articles in the newspaper earlier in the year about the cults that are operating on the campus. So, like, there's a disconnect between, you know, sort of how do we get that message a bit more sort of socialized, so it's more it's a sort of a suspicion, just a baseline, don't just trust everyone. And what are your strategies for working out what is good information and what is bad information? Do you have strategies? And how do you do the questioning of adults when you've been told your whole life not to question adults, to listen to adults? So it's really tricky, and it really can't be approached passively. We have to approach it actively.
1: Things are changing with the online space. And you mentioned that earlier, and I did want to ask you about that in regards to cults in particular.
0: The online stuff is you know, the more I read, the more upsetting it is, both in terms of how our laws are not protecting, our statutes are not protecting, kids are not protected. With online, I think there's

0: The in terms of talking to your children about online interactive, telling children to be very, very cautious that the people they are interacting with may sound like children and may convince them that they're children, but they may not be. So predators, there are 500,000 predators every day looking for victims. That's number one. So there's a tremendous amount out there who are looking for vulnerable kids. And I remember reading this interesting quote by someone in law enforcement that said, you know, in the old days, the predator would show up at the playground and it was just, you know, whoever was out there in the playground, that was basically his, you know, target. Now it's everywhere. It's across the globe in terms of what is occurring.
1: Yeah. I'm wondering about it in terms of the cults that are operating online, because typically you think of a cult, it's an in-person activity. It's a group that you go to, or it's a group that has a lot of demands on you, has control over what you eat, perhaps how you spend your time. A lot of voluntary time can be given to cults. How does that work on online cults?
0: So I have heard about those. People contact me, and often they have been involved with a group in person.
1: Yes.
0: It is rare for me to be contacted by someone who's been in a cult that was just online and they had trouble getting out or they were scarred by it. Usually those who come to me for either legal assistance or just to talk, they're not really sure what they're looking for, but they're coming looking for some kind of assistance. They've been involved more in an in-person. Mm. But that's not to say, supposedly there are 10,000 cults in the United States alone. That's a fuzzy number. We don't exactly know how many cults there are because they operate off the radar, as we know. It's just going by reporting and from what we can tell, we meaning International Cultic Studies Association. So in terms of online, it's hard to know what's happening. Mm. It's really hard to know what's going on, how that online cult, it would be really interesting to know what kind of coercion is happening there. Because you would think if it's online and the person isn't feeling comfortable, they just disengage. Yeah. Unless they're using some kind of leverage, which is very likely they are.
2: It's worth watching the Twin Flames Universe documentaries that have been on various different platforms, because they really do highlight this entirely online cult and how effective they were at creating very, very small worlds for their members, and how effective it was, even though it was purely in this one domain of their lives.
1: And they involve a lot of finance, and I think that's the trick. It depends really what the cult leader, what his needs are. And so if it's going to be a sexual need, they're going to want in-person contact. If it's financial, they're going to perhaps be selling you trainings or online electromagnetic healing through the computer screen, or all of those sorts of industries are there waiting for us. But I guess the online recruiting can begin. I recall with Shin Chong Ji, a lot of their recruiting began online, but then ended up in meetings. That's how they fish. They go fishing on the online platforms, but they still meet in a local area. So we've got to be very...
0: I think that's the case often. Yes.
1: Yeah.
0: Online is so, in a way, it's so accessible to so many people online.
2: Mm-hmm. Well, we're having to kind of wrap up our episode now. I'm just wondering, Robin, if there's any final kind of take-homes that you would like to leave our audience with, or any final points you would like to make that you haven't been able to make so far?
0: I guess a couple of points. The trafficking can occur for someone to...

0: a victim of trafficking can be someone of any age, right? They often, the target is youth and often girls, but boys can be trafficked and women and men can be trafficked. And it's about the trafficker figuring out what the vulnerability point is and going after that. So everybody has something that is meaningful to them, and the trafficker figures out what that is.
1: Right.
0: Figures out your vulnerability. So that's number one. Anybody can be trafficked. In terms of a cult, anybody could be drawn into a cult too. At any age. And we can't judge people. We shouldn't judge people by those who join cults and leave cults. They likely did not think that this was a cult when they joined, or they were born into the group. As they say, no one joins a cult knowingly, right? But they join a group, or they're born into a group. So I think we have to treat survivors with the respect that they deserve, and not to pass judgment. And that is true for domestic violence survivors, human trafficking survivors, and cult survivors. Often people say to me, when I talk about these different issues, the reaction often is, oh, well, I would never be in that situation. Or I would have left, you know, the first time he hit me. Well, the truth is, not all domestic violence survivors were hit. There may have been other kinds of abuse that occurred. Or it occurs over a slow period of time, but yet there's this grooming Romeo phase that occurs. There's what's called trauma bonding. They're bonding with the abuser. And not realizing that they're living in this kind of cognitive dissonance that we've talked about in other scenarios. Point is, we need to respect our survivors. And we need to make sure that our laws protect our survivors. And that those who are charged with upholding the laws, which is law enforcement and lawyers and the courts, need to live up to that responsibility. And that's where justice needs to be served. And I'll end with that.
2: Yeah, I think that's a fabulous take home, because there is so many gaps in that domain, and it's a real challenge for us to sort of take and run with how we can educate or move into the education space of that whole section of our workforce. Yeah.
1: Thanks, Robin. Really grateful for that. It's really, it's just an interesting area. We're sort of at the glory of our thing is at the forefront, pushing the legal, pushing, trying to get some recognition. But we know that there are more groups than just Glory Vale, but that's just our most noticeable group. So it's the right group to keep making noise, but we need change for a whole lot of other culty groups in our country too.
0: That's right. And those who are leaving the cult need to assimilate. So that's a challenge too.
1: Yes. Yep. Yeah. That's our sort of number one task. And then number two are all the other, because part of recovery is feeling like there's been some justice served or accountability somewhere. That's often part of their leaving journey. Feeling validated, having legal cases give you a chance to have a voice, sit in that dock and tell it like it was. There's something very cathartic about that. Thank you, Robin. Really appreciate that. Thank you for lifting your voice into this sphere and for pushing for, legal reform. And we hope that your workload drops away, because ultimately we don't want people having to come to lawyers to seek remedy for harm done. At the end of the day, that's what we want to do in New Zealand. We're trying to help cult-proof Kiwis. And so we're grateful for your time here today. You can find Robin's book, Taken No More, on Amazon, and there are hard copy, Kindle, ebook, a lot of options. So please do get a hold of that book.

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And you can keep an eye on Robin's website at robinboyalasia.com for free downloadable articles and updates. 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And you can learn more about

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5: 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So, welcome, Majella.

0: Thank you.
1: You are a writer of award-winning essays, short fiction and poetry, and your debut novel, The Life of Diaz, Hopper, was published in 2018, going on to be shortlisted for the Dundee International Book Prize, a finalist in the 2018 New Zealand Heritage Book Award, and longlisted for the 2019 Ockham New Zealand Book Awards Fiction Prize. So that's very amazing and very impressive. You must have been on a bit of a high around that time.
0: I do think that creatively there are definitely ebbs and flows in a writer's life. I compare it to Dublin bus, either like there are no buses for an hour or three buses and they all come at the same time.
1: Yes.
0: And it's a bit like that. So it's sort of like you could be applying for things or writing things for like 5 years, nothing happens, and then it all happens, and then it goes quiet again, and then it happens. So you kind of learn to sort of you just have to go with it, whatever.
1: Yes, happens. Yes, yeah. Yes. Get used to those sort of bursts of adrenaline that you know it will pass.
0: Yes.
1: Yeah, it's like at the checkout in the supermarket, isn't it? Everyone arrives when you arrive.
0: Yes.
1: Yeah. That must be how people work. Yeah, so, and I thought after that amazing success, why did you decide to focus on a collection of short stories after that amazing time rather than writing another novel?
0: Well, I'm a bit of a jack of all trades, in the sense that while I would have been writing that novel, I would have also been working on poetry and I would have also been working on short stories. I wish to God I was one of these people who could just like focus on one form.
1: Yes.
0: But all the different forms, I think, kind of, I don't know, they appeal to, I suppose, different aspects of my personality. And often is the case is that, you know, I did actually go on to write another novel, but then, you know, you've got to find a publisher for it.
1: Yes.
0: And it's trying to find a home for it. And so meantime, you're kind of working on other things. So that's why, like, I wrote the first story back in Scotland when I was doing my MLit, which was like 2006. And then I think I finished the last story in January 2025. So I've been writing them over 20 years.
1: Yes, yes.
0: And in that time, you know, it seems like I'm, like a friend of mine recently said, "Oh, Magella, you seem very productive." It's like, no, I'm actually really slow. It's just that it seems to be things come out, like I was explained before, things come out sort of together, which makes me look extremely productive. So I've been writing these stories for 20 years. So, yeah, a long period of time.
1: Do you find with writing short stories, one has to be quite concise and every word counts, whereas when you're writing a novel, it's a bit more, I'll say, puffery, but you know what I mean. Is it hard popping from one to the other?
0: I think poetry and short stories have more in common than, like, of course, short stories and novels are fiction, but the precision of language that you need for poetry is really helpful with short stories.
1: Yes.
0: I think short stories are actually probably one of the hardest forms to nail, so to speak, because, you know, you can come at it from all different angles and it's quite hard sometimes to get the ending right, or, you know, you have to write three or four pages before you actually get the start of it. So I think for me, in a sense, as I said, they kind of complement different aspects of, I guess, my personality. But I would definitely say the poetry helps with writing short stories.
1: Yes.
0: Yeah.
1: Yes, I can understand that. Yes. Yes. I just thought doing it all within that time frame, sort of juggling the three balls, it obviously doesn't bother you. You can just jump from one to the other.
0: It's interesting. It's interesting because I would have said that year that I wrote that novel, The Life of the Ath, was the year I had the Burns Fellowship, which was 2014.
1: Oh, right.
0: And I sort of thought to myself, okay, I've got this year, I've got this amazing year when I've got my office, I've

0: got a salary, I've got money. They're giving me money to do what I want to do. And so I thought, I actually applied with both novel and poetry. And I thought, I'm really going to focus on the novel this year. I'm just going to go for it, you know, because I tried writing novels before and then I would sort of get halfway and I would lose my confidence. And I would, and I kind of said to myself that year, I don't care how bad it is, I'm just going to finish it.
1: Yes.
0: And so I didn't write the novel and the poetry together. But as the years have gone on, there are periods where I will just write poetry or just write novels. Or at the moment, I'm actually weirdly dabbling in both poetry and the novel, which is unlike me. But then I kind of thought to myself, well, you know, you're always... who you are as a writer, I suppose, is always changing. So, and then your life is changing and certain things happen to you and you're like, oh, yeah, I'm just going to go with it. So, yeah.
1: So are you that sort of person? You do go with things. You don't overthink and get up and angst times.
0: Oh, I do overthink. I think most writers, that's, yeah, they're kind of, yeah, they do probably overthink. But I guess more in the last sort of 3 years, I know that, like, I remember a poet, actually, they only write poetry, and I said to them once, I said, oh, I haven't written any poetry for a while. I was like, should I be worried? and he said, oh, no, you'll write poetry when you've something to say. And I thought that was a very wise advice. So often with poetry, with me, it's kind of, it's gestating, cooking in the background, and then I have this sort of, then I have this need, this spurt that I have to write poetry. So, yeah, I would say that definitely in the last 2 or 3 years, I just go with the flow more. Yeah.
1: Yes, it's possibly a learnt skill by the sounds of it. Yeah.
0: Maybe it's getting older.
1: Well, should we call it wisdom?
0: Yes. Yeah.
1: That's the one. Oh, well, this is actually what I was talking about, the leap from writing a novel to creating shorter works. What is your favourite of all of those, like short stories, poetry?
0: That's like asking who's your favourite child, I suppose.
1: you can't say.
0: It's funny. One of my favourites is the oldest one, which is from the point of view of the public executioner, the real life public executioner, because when I read her, actually, I have the book here. It's on my, I read her story in this great book, nonfiction book called Defiant Irish Women.
1: All right, that sounds
0: there's,
1: cool.
0: There's quite a few of us, but so I read her story, and I was just absolutely gripped by it because of the twist in it, you know. Mm-hmm. And that twist did happen, but a lot of the information around her was kind of sketchy. And when I started to write her, it was like I was channeling her voice.
1: Oh wow!
0: And it came very much like. It just came very easily to me, that story. And that's probably one of my favorites, the early ones. And I don't know, do you have a favorite one?
1: I've actually put down to read the beginning of that particular short story because it kind of grabbed me, but it's also quite spooky sort of, isn't it? It's unnerving.
0: It is quite, and I guess the other one I like because it sort of reminds me, I mean, I lived in Paikakariki for 3.5, nearly 4 years.
1: Yes.
0: And I have very fond memories of that time because my son was very small. So I used to do a lot of walking around the beach and around that area and popping on the, you know, the train to go to Paraparam or to Waikanae. And so the other one I like is the Islands of Arthur Trimble.
1: Yes.
0: Because, you know, it's like an immigrant looking at a man who's a New Zealander who's just come back to the area. And they're both slightly fascinated by each other. And they both kind of want to connect, but they don't know how to connect.
1: Yes.
0: And so I quite like that story as well.
1: Yes.
0: Yeah.
1: Yes, that was on my one of my sort of top six. Yes, it was really, really hard. And it's interesting what you say about having lived in Paikakariki because you, in some of the stories, you do talk about Kapiti. It's a couple of them, I think. And I thought, well, she's obviously hung around there for a bit. Yeah, that explains it. Yes.
0: Yeah.
1: So the stories in Islands Ever After moved between Ireland, Scotland and New Zealand,

0: past and present, from the 18th century to the present day. So what do you think are the links that bind these stories together so effortlessly? Is it a shared human experience or a connection?
1: Well, I've always been fascinated by islands in the sense of not just their location, but also, I guess, what they mean to us as humans. You know, that, you know, they're a little bit apart, but they're always have a kind of a connection to the mainland.
0: Mm-hmm.
1: And I guess with these stories, because there's also one set in Belgium, which isn't set on an island. It's actually a Bronte story. It's imagining Emily Bronte coming up with, how did she come up with this poem? And I guess it's about characters that are some way isolated. So if you take the metaphorically islanded, so if you take the public executioner, she's very much alone because of her because of her profession.
0: Yes.
1: If you take the Scottish immigrant and the New Zealander and around the Paikakariki area, they are both on their own most of the time and they're looking for connection. So I guess in that sense of islands can, you know, sort of make people isolated, or they can make them seek connection. So it really depends on the story. I mean, another one that I quite like as well is the story called Longest Day, Shortest Night. And that's from the point of view of an Irish mother. And I was actually thinking of my own mother when she was alive. You know, she would find it hard to talk on the phone, or imagining their child, because you're always their child, no matter how old you are.
0: Oh, absolutely.
1: In this other place, in this strange land that you've never been to. And so it's a way of I guess, trying to connect the characters, even if they are isolated in some way.
0: Yeah.
1: And I think that's their commonality, is that whether they are actually on an island physically,
0: yes,
1: or through grief. There's another story where the woman in Ireland has lost her husband. And so she, you know, she's feeling isolated. So, yeah, there's that kind of element.
0: Yes, it doesn't have to be a physical isolation. No.
1: Or it doesn't have to be. I mean, I think most writers don't go about going, oh, I'm going to write. Well, maybe some do, but I don't go about, I'm going to write a short story about islands.
0: Yeah.
1: What inevitably happens is that you get, the older you get. So the first island I remember going to, like, I'm, of course, I'm from an island, but I mean a small island, was when I was 19 and I went to Achill Island, which is off the coast of Mayo. And then you just, oh, these islands, these are really cool. And then you go to the Orkney Islands, and then you end up going, Kapiti is only a stone's throw from, you're always looking at it, you know, in Paikakariki. Yes. And then, like, then there's later on, much later on, actually, it was probably 2019, going to Stewart Island, you know, going to Stewart Island a couple of times. So just being fascinated by islands and by the sea as well. I'd be very hard pressed to live now anywhere where there wasn't water.
0: Yeah, totally relate to that. I'm the same. Yeah. Well, although we've talked about, you know, I've loved all the stories, but I was particularly moved by the sensitive telling of the World War One officer losing his sight on a quarantine island in the story Once Did I Pass My Hours. And I'll read the opening paragraph so listeners can get a feeling of the story. So here we go. Get the right page. Not that one. When I can no longer see tree shadows on the wall, I'll know then I'm blind. For nearly a year I've watched them, leaves swaying on the eucalyptus, like dancers I saw in Egypt once. In my eyes, darkness grows like a deepening murk, as if I was swimming beneath the sea on an unsettled day, and the water is a grey, green tangle of waves. I can just about make out where I am, but the precise details of what I see around me are indistinct, ill-defined. No matter. I know this island well,

0: Its curving shores bind me in my dreams. I know the number of steps it takes to reach the dormitory from the common room, from the common room to the parade ground, from the parade ground to the hospital. Each morning I open the door and the hinges creak. The duty guard sleeps. On the rare occasions I accidentally wake him, he doesn't mind me. It's not a prison, or so they tell us. I like to walk early to leave the sleeping men to their dreams. At 4:30 there's not a soul up. I creep along the microcarpus and by the keeper's house, past the chickens and up onto the parade ground. It's the flattest part of the island and big enough for drills. We must be kept occupied, reminded that we are still soldiers. The sheep like to gather here at night and sleep. I hear them stir now as I approach. Do they think me a wild dog? A fox? Come all the way from England to eat them? I utter no words of comfort or dismissal as I join them. I stand with my hands tucked into the pockets of my great coat. My feet are warm for a change. I look to the sky, and its blackness is as deep as I've ever seen it. I can no longer see the stars. I loved that one. Right. That story, to me, really contrasts so strongly with the terrifying, rather spooky, I felt, and also historic, end of The Rope, where we read of an executioner told through her eyes who is reviled by everyone, particularly herself. And so just to get a sense of the contrast, I'll just read a little bit of, so the listeners can just get a hint of it.
1: Do you want me to read it?
0: Well, have you got it there?
1: Yeah,
0: go for it. Yep. Perhaps if you read the first three paragraphs, I'm thinking of time-wise. Yep.
1: Down to before 33. Yep, sure, I can do that.
0: Yeah, you do that. It's your story.
1: Ones of the Rope. So I should just preface this by saying that Elizabeth Sugrue, or Betty Sugrue, was, they think, they're pretty sure she was from County Kerry. I'm not going to do the County Kerry accent. It's a sort of slow, melodious sort of accent. Mm-hmm. So somehow she ended up being, well, you'll find out in the story how she ended up being the public executioner in Roscommon. So, end of the rope. Sure enough, I've kept count. Sure wasn't I the last one to touch them, to feel the sweat through their shirts, the shake in their bodies before they faced their maker. I'd cover their heads with a sack. I suppose they were looking at the sky before they hanged. I know I was on the day of my own hanging. I looked at the beautiful blue sky, and I knew I wasn't ready to go, but I'm getting ahead of myself. How many? 329 necks over 20 years or so. I still have some of the sacks here in my room. I often think of the last breaths inside those sacks, the tears and sweat buried there, a little of each man and his life. I just wonder if the next man could smell that fear, take it in, if he breathed in all those lives before he went himself. Most of them hanged weren't much older than me when I married back in Kerry, a long time ago now. They mean nothing to me. I didn't know them. It wasn't me condemned them. Still, when I put the sack over their heads, I whisper the same words in their ear. To this day, nobody knows what I said, and you needn't bother asking. I keep it to myself. The same few words I said to Porrick, me own dear son, before he drew his last breath. What? The rope? Did it ever snap? Only the once, and on a man I heartily regretted hanging, a priest by the name of MacHugh. I haven't much time for priests, mind, but I says to Sheridan, the prison keeper here, couldn't we just keep him locked up? Do we have to hang him? It's the Crown's duty to enforce the law, says he, and without question. Right so, I says, but be warned, there'll be a riot.
0: That sounds so much better than my Kiwi accent. It needed that Irishness, didn't it, that story? Yeah.

0: Well, I guess it's funny. When I first wrote that story, I had one of my Scottish, I won't name names, but one of my Scottish tutors was telling me, oh, it's two-stage Irish, which kind of, I have to say, kind of peeved me a bit, because often what they mean by stage Irish is that you're dropping certain parts of the word. Uh-huh. But the fact is, in the west coast of Ireland, or in parts of the west coast, if you don't know what the accent is like, if you're not really familiar with it, that is how it's spoken, and that's how, yes, you would convey it in,
1: yes,
0: in written form. But of course, being too young at the time, I didn't say anything. But now I would actually probably say, hang on a second. It's okay if non-Irish people do it, but when Irish people do it, we get, you know, criticized for it. So I would own it, you know?
1: Yes. Yes. Yeah. Yes. And that's how you read it. That's how it sounded. It was just brilliant. Yes. And all the stories, well, to me, they all kind of have a little twist towards the end. Would that be right? Yeah. Maybe some more than others.
0: I am a sucker. That one has a particular twist, yes, which actually is the historical, you know, the historical truth of what did happen. And I remember the first time reading it and just getting shivers up my spine. And I shared it with a New Zealand writer here, who's also an actor, and he was like, oh God, I wasn't expecting that either. And yeah, I have to say I do like twists, or if not twists, I definitely like to sometimes, there's on occasion, is not wrap up. I used to often say this to my students. You don't have to wrap up the story neatly, because in a sense, I want the reader to kind of think, oh, did it end that way? Or maybe, yes, this could have happened next, you know?
1: Yes, so I like that.
0: Almost like the story is living outside of itself.
1: Yes, yes.
0: And I'd much rather that than a tidy ending.
1: Yes. Yeah. Yes. Yes. Some people like tidy endings. No, but I'm with you. It makes you think about it more, doesn't it?
0: Life doesn't really have tidy endings.
1: Oh, no, it surely doesn't.
0: Yeah, so I mean, don't get me wrong. I'm sure I can't remember all the endings now, but there's probably a couple that are tidy. But but I certainly I like the ambiguous of just like, oh, did that actually connect them or didn't, or what happened next? So it's almost like the reader's going to write the next bit.
1: Yes,
0: so
1: that's what I think too. But you go away thinking about that, yes. Mm. Whereas when you've got everything quite neatly tucked away, you don't do that. I mean, you still enjoy it, but it's not quite the same. Yeah,
0: yeah,
1: yeah. Oh well, we've talked about, do you have a favourite? Well, I think we just about have thought the same on that one. So with your over 20 years collecting the stories, you must have had to do what? A lot of historical research by the sound of it. Yeah?
0: Yeah, yeah. Yeah, I mean, I just have always loved history. Mm-hmm. And I love reading history. The trick is, though, not to get, it can be a bit of, it's a bit like the internet, it can be a bit of a wormhole.
1: Yes.
0: So like you end up reading everything. Like, I definitely find, though, the more I sort of know of the historical background, the more confident I can feel, yes, about what I can leave out, so to,
1: yes,
0: speak.
1: Yes, I understand that.
0: Yeah, so that it still speaks to the time, but that it's not a history.
1: Yeah.
0: I know some people have a lot of trouble with, you know, they'll say, oh, I remember once giving a reading and someone came up to me and they said, the autumn color of such and such a tree is actually not that color. And again, I was young and too polite to say, actually it is. But, you know, you get people kind of pointing out to you like that, well, that never happened or that never happened. And it's like, well, history is often interpretation as
1: Absolutely.
0: Well.
1: Absolutely.
0: So, I mean, I found particularly with the last story, which is about the sinking of the Wairarapa, just doing, yes, a huge amount of reading around that, to even just about like, how does a boat sink? How does it?
1: Absolutely, yeah.
0: You know, all of those things. Like, where one of the things I find quite tricky to get right is if the boat is moving in a certain way, what are the characters doing? And it's all of those sort of like small little details that are great when you come across a good history.

0: history of a particular story.
1: Yes.
0: Yeah.
1: Yeah. Yeah. So have you got the next bit of literature we can look forward to then will be a book of poetry or this novel or?
0: Well, I'm doing that thing where yes. I'm sort of juggling again. At the moment I'm writing a poetry collection, which I've been sort of thinking about it for about 3 years, but I only mm-hmm. started writing it back in March. So I'm doing that. I've got a short novel that's being edited, and then I'm working on another novel. So,
1: watch the space. Yeah. In other words,
0: yeah. And then I'm also working on essays as well.
1: Well, getting back to Islands Ever After and just sort of rounding everything up. 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
0: Thanks very much, Viv.
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So welcome along. It is Supersonic 70s. I'm Jeff Dorsett, going to be in the deck chair for the next 60 minutes. So we open up with Joe Egan and Jerry Rafferty, collectively as Steeler's Wheel and Star. And then a great friend of the show, Mungo Jerry's, Ray Dorsett, no relation, long-legged woman. Right, what do we got? Well, the story behind the song comes from Bobby Bloom. We've got a song especially for John Ginger. More about that later. Cover from another brother, Squeeze Does Wings. Also another cover, Ozzy Osbourne, does Mott the Hoople. Got a classic album from Queen. Two from The Jam, especially for Orlando, including that wonderful Batman theme. So I'll get all that on for you. Couple of interviews, Dave Tregana, founder member of Sham 69, and then Derek Shulman, one-time member of Gentle Giant, and, of course, Simon DeVere in the Big Sound. But he's talking about The Jam again. If you want to get in touch, please do so. The email is chunkyjeff@gmail.com. That's spelled chunkygeoff@gmail.com. You can also get me on WhatsApp, 077-844-89469. So we've got a lot of songs to get through. We're going to go with this one, swing it around a little bit, for Jimmy Cliff. Too Many Rivers to Cross. Great artist, Jimmy Cliff.

I think Dave Dyer was the leader of that. Songwriter as well, Jigsaw and Sky High, playing right here on Supersonic 70s. And don't forget, if you want a request at any time, it's very easy. All you've got to do is drop me an email to chunkyjeff@gmail.com, or you can get me on WhatsApp, 077-844-89469. Now, this guy, John Congers, had two big hits. One, of course, was He's Gonna Step On You Again, which was used by the Happy Mondays as a sampler. But this was an even bigger hit, Tokoloshe Man. John Congers.

guitar from John Congers. Come on, we've got a request coming up here. Thanks to get an email, oh, great to get an email from John Ginger in Southam, I think that's how you pronounce it, in Warwickshire. Now, he listens at Puritan Radio, which works out of Banbury, and he hears my show there, and he's a big fan of the 70s. So I'll tell you what I thought we'd do this one especially for you. The great Bob Seger, especially for you, John. This is Night Moves.

0: Premiership Pop Quiz. Now, here's Jeff Dorsett.
1: Super stuff. This is Supersonic 70s Quiz. Three questions for you. Give the answers in about 25 minutes' time. Right, question number one here. Album Rocket to Russia and Leave Home. Both albums by whom? Rocket to Russia and Leave Home. Both albums by whom? Question number two. 1979, Sarah was a hit for whom? And question number three, which song by Cockney Rebel had a girl's name in the title? Which song by Cockney Rebel had a girl's name in the title? Right, we're going to play something here by Delaney and Bonnie, but it features Eric Clapton. It's called Coming Home.

play slide guitar there by the Allman Brothers. Wayne on there, and Eric Clapton playing as well. Delaney and Bonnie coming home. Now, I was playing a song especially for John Ginger, and I thought, I'm going to finish this off properly. Bob Seger, for you, John Ginger, in Warwickshire.

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Ain't it funny how the night moves, when you just don't seem to have as much to lose. Strange how the night moves.

0: Johnny, Book, Bob Seger and the Silver Bullet Band. Their tickets sold out in London quicker than any other artist. That's night moves, especially for John. Got there in the end, John. Go for a feature here, cover from another brother. Now, Squeeze, I'm hoping to induct them into the Wall of Fame down at Portsmouth Guildhall. That's Glenn and Chris. End of the year. So I'll tell you what, a cover from another brother. This is Squeeze doing Wings. Is that right, Glenn?
1: Hi, this is Glenn Tilbrook. You are, of course, listening to Jeff Torsett. So I'll do that again.

0: That's a cover from another brother. The wonderful squeeze there. Doing Wings. And we'll give you another cover next week. Actually, we might fit in one in this show as well. We'll just see how the time goes. That is Junior's Farm, as done there by Squeeze.
1: The best of British Supersonic 70s with Jeff Dossett.
0: Now, the idea here is you get involved in this and pick out a song or an artist. Could be a solo artist, it could be a group. Mark it Best of British in the 70s and send it on an email, chunkyjeff@gmail.com. That's chunkygeoff@gmail.com. And I'll be happy to play it for you. Today's Best of British comes from Dave Stewart and Annie Lennox, doing a number that was originally done by Dusty Springfield, and they did a cover of this in 79. Yeah. I only want to be with you. Best of British. Get involved.

Fabulous stuff. What a great voice Annie Lennox has there. Along with Dave Stewart, it is our best of British on this particular Supersonic 70s from 1979. Great stuff. Right, Hernando Loney, how are you, my man? Always likes the Jam. And he said to me, it's only a short track, but it's a Batman theme. Could you do it for me? Of course I can. Hernando, for you, the Jam.

0: country rock there for the wonderful Dwayne and Greg Allman. Allman Brothers Band, Ramblin' Man.
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0: Now, this is where we give you a backstory to a particular hit, and we're going to 1970 for Bobby Bloom, Montego Bay. Made number 3 in the UK and 8 in America from an album simply entitled Bobby Bloom. Bobby actually wrote this song about a city in Jamaica. It's got a certain peacefulness, he said at the time. He wrote it with Jeff Barry, who's written massive number of hits, you know, things like Be My Baby, Leader of the Pack, and Sugar Sugar. Definitely got a bubblegum feel to it here. So, story behind the song, Bobby Bloom.

0: Story around the song, Bobby Bloom. Right, let's get into an interview and switch the mood around a little bit here, as we're going to be talking to Dave Tregana, founder member of Sham 69. And I always like to know from the artists, who were their inspirations? Who were you listening to? And was there a particular people or band or whatever, and you thought to yourself, that's why I want to be in the music industry?
1: Well, there were many bands and music that I was listening to, but I taught myself a little bit of guitar when I was 15, I could never really find any musicians to play with. So I kind of got into Sham as a little bit of a fluke. But before that, I'd been, you know, listening to bands as, when I was very young, I remember listening to bands like the Beatles and the Stones and Motown, all that great music from the 60s. And then towards the end of the 60s, as I was, you know, getting an older teenager, I listened to stuff like The Who, Jimi Hendrix, Cream, Pink Floyd, David Bowie, Velvet Underground. Those kind of more alternative to the mainstream records. And until, you know, punk came along. What band that really got me into punk was The Stranglers.
0: Yeah.
1: And by kind of fluke of a friend moving into a house that happened to be opposite the guitarist Dave Parsons of Sham 69, where he was living, got friendly with the Sham lot during, you know, the days of punk.

0: Fabulous stuff there, the Hersham Boys. Right, let's give the answer to the quiz, and before we get into our second interview here on Supersonic 70s, question number one. If I mention the albums Rocket to Russia and Leave Home, who did those albums? It was the Ramones. Question number two, 1979, Sarah, S-A-R-A, was a hit for whom? Fleetwood Mac was the answer. And question number three, which song by Cockney Rebel had a girl's name in the title? Judy Teen is what we're looking for. So if you got Judy Teen, Fleetwood Mac for Sarah, and the Ramones doing albums like Rocket to Russia, give yourselves a nice little pat on the back. Okay, now an interview with Derek Shulman. What an entrepreneur he is. He was the front guy for the wonderful Kites song, Somebody to Bring a Big Sound. And then they formed Gentle Giant, the Shulman family. Big hits, prog rock at its very best. Then he went out to America and started to work for record labels. He was the guy that actually found John Bon Jovi and helped with the first album, Slippery When Wet. But we're talking here very much about bands and artists who made it in one country, made it in America, did never make it in the UK, and vice versa. And we're going to be talking about a particular band led by Paul Weller. Here we go. Isn't it interesting, those that made it in America but didn't make it in the UK, and then our artists who either didn't tour America enough or try hard enough, big in the UK but didn't make it in America, Oasis being one example.
1: Yeah, well there's some bands, I mean, you know, who... I'm from the England in particular. I mean, I had a real issue with one of the biggest bands in England in the 90s and 80s was the Jam.
0: Yeah,
1: huge in England. But when they came over, you know, they came over with a very, very English attitude. That, I mean, you know, England is a small country, and you can tour, you know, England 20 shows in different towns. Well, in America, you could play 20 cities in one state.
0: Yeah.
1: You know, and there's 50 states. And they thought, you know, touring America was like five or six shows. And they also, you know, they didn't like to be around Americans, to be honest with you. So it was very difficult to break a band.
0: Yeah.
1: They were very culturally and physically, you know, indifferent to the American public.
0: Yeah.
1: But generally, I mean, you know, most bands who came over understood that you had to really work hard to get where you were.
0: Yeah.
1: You know, we understood it as a band, a Gentle Giant. But again, you know, we worked hard all the time.
0: Yeah.
1: As did I as a record executive. You know,
0: sure.
1: Just making sure that the bands that I worked with understood what it takes to basically be relevant. For not just a minute, for a career.
0: Yeah.

0: Hours and Outside, three albums in the 90s, I believe. For whom? Earthling, Hours and Outside. Three albums. Who's the artist? And question number three, who became famous as the lead singer for Aerosmith?
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I'm Todd Zahner. We continue with the theme, Todd's KFCs, Todd's Kiwi, Forgotten Classics, back to 1973.

to see and hear that in some form or another, the Bulldogs All-Star Good Time Band and Hogsnot Rupert, who essentially have consolidated themselves to Hogsnot Bulldogs, together with the likes of Mr. Andrew London and Wayne Mason at times, all together. Well, there's the original Bulldogs All-Star Good Time Band, Baby Get Out. Todd's KFCs, it is. A Kiwi Forgotten Classic maybe is a telethon. One of the telethon songs was recorded by Sharon O'Neill.

Don't Say No to Tomorrow, Sharon O'Neill, a song you just don't seem to hear much of these days. OMC, as you know, massive number one smash, not just in New Zealand, but around the world with How Bizarre. But they did have a few other songs, just didn't seem to stick as well as How Bizarre. This is OMC's Ride On.

the late Paulie Fuimana and OMC, the Otara Millionaires Club, and Right On. Another musician no longer with us, Martin Phillips from The Chills.

Great Flying Nun talent with the chills on the New Zealand music show Coast Access Radio, Todd's KFC's Kiwi Forgotten Classics. Maybe this is one you can't remember at all as a forgotten classic. The Crocodiles, they were big with Tears, but also this song called Hello Girl.

Hello Girl from the Crocodiles. You might remember the Knobs and a song called Culture, which came out in 1980, all about things like sales taxes on New Zealand music and various music and so on and so forth. You flipped the original single over and you got this from Liverpool to America.

Liverpool to America. It is the Knobs giving us some culture on the New Zealand Music Show. So this is Love from Bon Marche, or Marche, if you like.

Roots in Christchurch, the group Bon Marche or Marche, depending on whether you spelt Marche with the accent on the final E. So this is Love. And that's it for the New Zealand Music Show. Todd's KFC's Kiwi Forgotten Classics might have another theme in our next program. I'll leave you with this. It's the Top Twins, a fabulous Top Twins song called Calf Club Day.

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1: James Eaton here. Look, I'm sorry to interrupt your listening, but I want to tell you about what I get up to in my spare time. I rummage through recorded relics, finding forgotten 45s, long-lost LPs, and great golden gems from the music of the 20th century. And then I play them on the radio. Everything from ABBA to Zappa, from blues to Britpop. It's all there and more in the Grooveyard. Noon on Mondays.

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3: 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Tom Healy is Paquin, ably supported by fellow musicians Stu, David and Wesley. They'll kickstart the show with In Your Head, electronica tiptoeing through the minutes, accompanied by Frosted Glass vocals. All the Colours will follow with Jonathan, a Gat-driven number, speed walking past your ears.

time for three in a row. Land of the long white cloud from the impending adorations seems to use organic instruments to set the slow pace, possibly branches steering a metal bucket of molasses. Unique. Glass vaults continues the steady rate of knots with life is the snow. Dreamscape culmination of sound with layered vox. Fire from Parabola West sees out the three. Nice use of strings here. Violin, cello, none of the above. Who cares? Sounds great. Teamed up with that voice.

The Phoenix Foundation and the Essential Tremor will see out the program. Sunbed from Phoenix, with its musically surreal theme, manages to create the wall of sound many a muso search for. The Essential Tremor's Curious begins with a pleasant melody before knocking it up a notch on the distorted scale. Pleasant turns to punch. Good stuff. 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

0: Dr. Caroline Ainsley. I'm a medical doctor. 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
1: What's been making headlines across Kapiti and Horowhenua this week? 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
3: Good morning, you're on Coast Access Radio with Catherine. Today's weather, 15 degrees for the Kapiti Coast today and 14 degrees for Horowhenua. Occasional rain and southeasterlies for Kapiti. For Horowhenua, rain becoming persistent in the morning and southerlies strengthening in the afternoon. If you're heading into the capital, rain heavy at times, southerlies rising to gale in the afternoon, gusting to 100 kilometres per hour in exposed places, with a top of 11 degrees in the capital and an overnight low of 7 degrees. For the Kapiti Coast, the temperatures are 15 is the top, 8 is the overnight low, and very similar for Horowhenua, 14 is the top, 7 is the low. If we're looking ahead to Matariki holiday on Friday, 12 degrees on the Kapiti Coast and Horowhenua with an overnight low of around about 1 degree, depending on where you are. So a fine day and pretty chilly in the evening. If we're heading into Wellington, it looks like it's going to be a cloudy day so far. And let's just hope that the rain is easing off a little bit in the South Island. They have had more rain in one day than they've had in an entire month. So we're not allowed to complain up here, are we? Good morning. You're on Coast Access Radio with Catherine. And coming up is Tony Braxton. He wasn't man enough, apparently.
0: Right, it's your morning show for Kapiti and Horowhenua.

lot going on this weekend, actually, with Mata Ricky, of course, on Friday. And then Saturday, if you're heading in to watch the ABs versus Italiano, that is, well, there's going to be free travel for you if you have a match ticket and you're going, if you're going on a Metlink bus or train. They will be free all day. Extra carriages and post-match trains are scheduled for the Hutt Valley, Kapiti and Johnsonville. And an extra ferry will also leave Queen's Wharf at 7:30. Bookings required. That's not going to apply to us. Wouldn't that be nice if we caught a boat home anyway? It would be a long trip, wouldn't it? Anyhow, if you are going in to see the rugby on Saturday, and that will be very interesting, won't it? Well, you will get some free travel if you've got your match ticket with you. So that's pretty cool. Hey, we've got loads to get through today, so I'll try not to talk too much. We've got Janine for us now, or the reason.

0: Welcome this morning to Elf Clear, who is the incoming president for the Waikanae Lions.
1: Good morning.
0: Good morning, Elf. So nice to see you. Today, actually, we're going to mark it down because today's your first day and you've decided to come in and chat to me on the radio. I feel very privileged.
1: We'd like the support of your radio. We want to promote our projects on it, and we have some really interesting projects. So we've selected five or six of them that we're going to promote during the year: a book fair, garden trail, fertiliser sale, band concert, and hopefully that'll get out to the general public and you'll give us more support.
0: Absolutely. So what we will do is when you come in and have a chat to us, we will also convert that chat into a podcast. So you can send it out, all your supporters can send that out to their friends and family and say, hey, do you want to get on board with this one? Or do you want to go to the garden trail? Or do you want to buy a Christmas cake? Or let's go and play golf? All of those things. So that's how we will continue to support you.
1: Yeah, on top of that, we have what we call service projects. We have the Senior Citizens Dinner, which we get about 80 people along, free meal, wine, Father Christmas and presents. We have some other new projects coming on board, the Model Train Show. We have another one that Steve Boddicker's bought from Rotary. We also have another one that Kevin Shepherd's organising, which is a community affair, which will be coming into the light of it. And we have a Senior Citizens Expo, which we're going to support the council on. So we're also looking to get involved in other service projects where we don't make money, but we help out people in the community.
0: That's fantastic. And what has changed over the last little while is that collaboration and joint ventures with other clubs or other charity organisations, which just doubles or triples what you can achieve out in the community.
1: Yeah, well, the book fair is an example of that. That's between the Four Lions Club, and we are embracing change there, and that's going to be notified. We're going to do a press release on that. We have mini golf, which is a joint project between Rotary and the Four Lions Clubs. But we also have a lot of collaboration with other organisations around Waikanae, the Cancer Society, the Shed Project, Men's Shed, Namanu. We've got another project we've supported them with to get a new enclosure for all the lizards. So we are diversifying a lot more, and we'd like to help out a lot more people in the community because it's pretty hard times for a lot of people.
0: Yeah.
1: The other big project we've got, which is again a community project, and we now have literally hundreds of people on the website driven by Kevin Shepherd.
0: This is for Predator Free.
1: And he's really embraced and got people from all over Kapiti region to form into one group in terms of setting up traps. The Men's Shed makes the traps, and we have had huge support from Trusts in Wellington, from Air New Zealand, and the money's been pouring in, and the trapping projects are going really well. So look at that website. That's Predator Free website. Join it. Come on board. Join the Waikanae Lions Club.
0: Absolutely. Now, that one really speaks to me. I've got a trap at home. I probably could do with another one or two. And I've already trapped five enormous rats on my little property. So any trap that we can get and get rid of the vermin, more the better for our wildlife. And it's already making a difference. And so you can go to Predator Free Waikanae for that one to support them that way.
1: And another initiative Kevin's done with Predator Free Waikanae, he's got together with the council and some private landowners. They're looking to put traps from the coast to the hills north of Waikanae. And they're getting the people up at the Mangatanooks and the Kiwi Project. So all of the different groups in Kapiti, Kevin is organising them, getting them together. And he has an open day at Kapanui School, and it's been incredibly well supported.
0: Yeah, that's a great one to get behind. So we're going to talk about all of those particular projects going forward. But I did want to ask you about a couple that I know have already been really successful, but there may be some slight changes to them. And the first one I want to talk about is the book fair. Slight change there in the way that you're going to approach it.
1: Yeah, well, one of the problems we've had with the book fair is getting places to sort the books. So we're still using the Otaki premises, but the council is actively helping us through Steve Boddicker to try and get new premises to sort the books. The other change we're making is that the book fair committee is now done out of poster. They don't want to collect certain books because we get too many and we have to get rid of them. So we're trying to streamline and modernise the project. And we also want to turn it to something where it's more a community affair. So we'll have the book fair and we might have face painting, coffee cart, sausage sizzle, fire brigade doing a display, anything to make it more of a community affair, which fits in better with the council role model.
0: Perfect. So if I can just maybe a bit of a tease, do not keep... For the book fair, do not keep magazines or Reader's Digest or encyclopedia. They don't need them all.
1: No. We just want good books to sell, or all the money will go back in the community. And we see it as being a good service project, which we want to continue long term.
0: And continuing long term then, again, will be the

0: Garden Trail. You made a slight change a couple of years ago, I think it was, where instead of having to buy a ticket for each day, you can buy one ticket and it'll get you to both days. Now, that's worked really well.
1: Yeah, it did. We had a few glitches last year, but the Garden Trail Committee again has revisited all that. They're limiting the number of gardens this year, and I hope this year they'll be successful and return to its previous glory.
0: And let's hope the weather plays ball this year.
1: Yeah, well,
0: the weather was
1: pretty atrocious last year, so that played a part in it as well.
0: Still managed to get a really good amount of donations, though, so we will keep the listener informed of that going forward. And then, of course, the huge success with the mini golf.
1: The mini golf has been a star attraction and one of the most amazing projects you can get. It's a joint project between Rotary and the Four Lions Clubs, and it was built in open, debt-free. I think it costs about $860,000, and we're having people travel from all over to come and play for it. The good part about it is all of the money raised by that is going to the individual clubs and going back into the community. There's very little cost involved with it. All of the people manning the course are volunteers.
0: And that one, as you say, it's already debt-free.
1: I think the sponsorship that was given to Golf for Good from the Kapiti community is just mind-boggling. Absolutely incredible. And the support, I've never seen anything like it.
0: Maybe get in there now and have a bit of a play.
1: Well, what we do, we open it at nights for corporate events. We're open on weekends and public holidays. We're open on all the school holidays. So come the summer, it will be open again full time.
0: Okay.
1: So there are other avenues you can use the course. Companies can go and sponsor it and go there and play, take all their staff. And that's a good revenue earner for us as well. So the course is extremely popular. I was there one day manning it and we had nearly 100 people on the course all vying to play it. It's just incredible.
0: At one time?
1: At one time.
0: Wow, that is fantastic. We're going to get experts come in to talk about their particular fundraising projects. And the next one that we're going to talk about is fertiliser.
1: Yeah, we'll probably have Robin Bloor come in from that. He runs the project, so he can come in and talk. Maybe Laurie or someone will come with him. But we'd rather have the person doing the interview that's running the project and has intimate knowledge of it. I can come and support them if required.
0: Okay. Day one, you're doing a sterling job already. Is there anything else you'd like to tell the listeners?
1: As president, I want to say we have an amazing club with a diverse range of members. Our last president was a woman. We have had a lot of women join. We want to get younger people to join the club, but it's got a really good social atmosphere. We meet on the second and fourth Thursday at the community centre. We have a meal. There's no requirement to attend all the meetings because people who've got young kids or businesses or jobs, they can't do it. But what we want is more people to help out with the project. So please come and join the Waikanae Lions Club.
0: How many members have you got at the moment?
1: At the start of last year, we had 49 members. And when me taking over as president, we got 61 members. So we are a growing, diverse club.
0: This is great. Great club to be a part of. There's something in there for everyone. And the work that you do is absolutely incredible. So you can be a member, be part of the team, contribute your ideas, and also you can help drive change on the Kapiti Coast.
1: I'd just like to speak on the club and my aims for the next year. We're dealing with a club that is extremely successful, got a very diverse membership, and we're looking for new members. So if you want to join the club, look at our website, contact us. The numbers are on the website, and it's a very welcoming club with a lot of interesting projects and a really good social atmosphere.
0: And a new website, I hear, as well.
1: Yeah, very successful. We have Laurie here who's designed the website, and he's doing a really good job of it. He's brought the club into the 20th century.
0: And it's waikanaelions.co.nz, so super, super easy. Elf, thank you so much for coming in and joining us today at Coast Access Radio.
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1: Weather forecast for today for the Kapiti Coast, Horowhenua. It's going to be a little bit of rain around today with a top of 14, 15 degrees depending on where you are. 7 degrees overnight is the low. Occasional rain with southeasterlies for the Kapiti Coast and for Horowhenua. Occasional rain becoming persistent in the morning with southerlies strengthening in the afternoon. If you're heading into the Big Smoke, into Wellington for today, rain heavy at times, southerlies. Maybe rising to gales in the afternoon. So that's what's happening today with the weather. 11 degrees too, by the way, for Wellington for today. Overnight low of 7 degrees. If we're looking ahead to Matariki for Wellington, looks like it's about 9 degrees. Overnight low of 6. But more importantly, the rugby, which they play in any old weather, don't they? 9 degrees at this stage anyway. 9 degrees is the top. 4 degrees overnight. Mostly cloudy day with a chance of a shower from the afternoon. Southerlies will be dying out in the evening. So if you are heading into the rugby on Saturday, wear all of your clothes, just everything, just get all your clothes out and put them on. That's my recommendation for Saturday.
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1: There is still plenty happening across Hauora Whenua as Matariki celebrations continue this week. On Saturday, July the 11th, head to Te Tākeretanga o Kurahaupō in the Vin for the Taitoku Night Market, which is happening between 3pm and 7pm. Enjoy traditional Māori games, whakaero displays, local stalls, food trucks and live music in celebration of culture and community. For more information on this event and all of the others, head online to hauorawhenua.govt.nz. The Paikākāriki Film Festival takes place on Sunday, the 11th of July at St. Peter's Hall. The festival opens at 4pm with Barry Barclay's acclaimed film Ngātai, followed by a short kai break. At 6.15, The Camera on the Shore will screen, a documentary about the late Barry Barclay, introduced by its director, Graham Tuckett. Tickets are $15 and include one or both films. Matariki on Moana returns to Otaki Beach on Saturday, July the 11th from 10am till 3pm. Gates open at 10am, Kapahaka begins at 11. 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

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The Te Horo Hall quiz takes place on Thursday, July the 16th from 7 p.m. Tickets are $20 per person or $160 for a team of up to 8 people. If you don't have a team, you can join the no-names. Nibbles and a light supper are included, and there'll be prizes for the winning team along with a monster raffle. Head on down and check out the Te Horo Hall quiz. Registrations are now open for the Hoop Club Kapiti Winter Social League beginning on Sunday, July the 19th from 4:30 p.m. at the Paraparaumu College Community Gym. 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

0: I am talking to Tim Costley. I'm looking at him, actually, because I've videoed him, and he's in his office in Parliament. How are you doing?
1: I'm very good, thank you. How are you?
0: Well, I'm assuming you're in Parliament. Is that where you are?
1: No. Oh, no, I'm not.
0: Where are you?
1: I'm actually, right now, I'm in the office in Paraparaumu. It's one of these weeks where we get to do a bit more work in the electorate, which I love. I love our region. I've been meeting with people. What have I had today? I've had education. I've had veterans. I've been with the Met Service. Not many people know the Met Service are based in Paraparaumu. And then I'm heading down the road to meet with Hennity, who's one of our Ōtaki councillors.
0: I think you need to get me into the Met Service. I'd love to go and check them out there.
1: It's very exciting. Do you know what they do here? I only knew this because of my aviation background, but this is one of the locations. I think there's three in New Zealand where they release the weather balloon. Have you heard of the weather balloon?
0: I've heard of a weather sock at the airport.
1: They release it every day and it goes up into outer space, like this balloon that just goes higher and higher and higher, so that they can get all their readings and measure things in the atmosphere. And
0: That's pretty cool.
1: From our airport. Pretty cool.
0: Which airport? The Kapiti Airport?
1: Yeah, that's right. Our beautiful airport that we want to keep for many, many years.
0: Gee, we had some responses to that interview that we had from a couple of weeks ago. Robust discussions happening on the Facebook about our little chit-chat about the Kapiti Airport. Yeah. Lots of opinions.
1: Well, the vast majority of people that respond to any survey or post that I've seen in favour of keeping it. And
0: yeah, I don't think that was mostly the discussion was about all the stuff from the past.
1: Oh, yes, there's lots of stuff. I'm very future-focused, but I understand the past.
0: And also saying, why can't you just buy it? And I think if they'd listened to the whole interview, they would have heard that it was the price perhaps keep going up.
1: Yeah.
0: Or was that a major?
1: That might have been a chat we had off air.
0: I'm not sure.
1: Yeah.
0: Yeah. You were going to give us an update. Last time we spoke, there was a, I feel like I'm going to say a biscuit tin. I don't think that's what you call it. Mm-hmm. You're pulling things biscuits.
1: That's correct.
0: It is called that.
1: Yeah, it's called the biscuit tin.
0: I was just imagining you guys getting a cookie out and dunking it.
1: No, there's no free biscuit in Parliament. But we use an old biscuit tin to draw out members' bills. And so last week we had the first public submissions on my one, the Better Regional Boundaries Bill, which is all about trying to get better support for our region, places like Ōtaki that get stuck between the Levin office and the Paraparaumu office, and you have to go to Levin, but there's no public transport. But if you catch the public transport, you can't go there. You get taken to the wrong hospital and, you know, all these kind of issues. And so we heard from the mayor of Horowhenua, Ned Burney.
0: Yes.
1: I mean, many people are listening at the moment from Horowhenua. He came out and he was very emphatic in his support for the bill, said it would remove a lot of confusion, complication, redundancy. It would make it easier for people to access it. He's seen this across Horowhenua. We heard from a local resident from Ōtaki, Cassandra, who shared her personal experience, which is really brave of her. I take my hat off to people that are, you know, it can be a bit daunting for some people the first time they come and submit to a select committee. I like to think it's not in real life. You know, I love hearing from people, but she did a fantastic job. She had her story about the health challenges she and her husband have had, how we get taken to one hospital, but the help we needed was in another. But here's something that she shared that I hadn't heard before, because her specialist, for one thing, is from Wellington. If she goes to just down to Ōtaki to get a blood test done, the results won't get to them because the blood tests for there go up to Palmerston North, but this specialist from Wellington, so she has to catch a bus and a train to Paraparaumu to get her blood test done so that it goes to the right place. It's this kind of madness that we're
0: That's
1: trying to fix.
0: That's crazy.
1: This is exactly the reason this is exactly the thing my bill is trying to address, to make it just easier for people in our community to get the help that they need.
0: So now probably wouldn't be the time to say, gee, it'd be nice to have a hospital here on the Kapiti.
1: Wouldn't it be great? But look, I agree that would be nice. And if we weren't paying $9 billion in interest, not paying down debt, just the interest on it every

year, we could afford another 4 or 5 hospitals every single year in New Zealand. Every single year. Imagine that. But that's the reason that we've been so careful on not getting up more debt, and we're so critical of Labor for taking on all that debt. But what I am focused on is how do we work our

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4: There is still plenty happening across Hauora Whenua as Matariki celebrations continue this week. On Saturday, July the 11th, head to Te Tākeritanga o Kurahaupō in the Vin for the Taitoku Night Market, which is happening between 3pm and 7pm. 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

in celebration of culture and community. For more information on this event and all of the others, head online to horowhenua.govt.nz. The Paikākariki Film Festival takes place on Sunday, the 11th of July at St. Peter's Hall. The festival opens at 4 p.m. with Barry Barclay's acclaimed film Ngātai, followed by a short kai break. At 6:15, The Camera on the Shore will screen, a documentary about the late Barry Barclay, introduced by its director, Graham Tuckett. Tickets are $15 and include one or both films. Matariki on Moana returns to Ōtaki Beach on Saturday, July the 11th from 10 a.m. till 3 p.m. Gates open at 10 a.m. Kapa Haka begins at 11. The day features food trucks, coffee, markets, tā moko, arts and clothing celebrating the Māori New Year. 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Families are invited to visit Toi Mahara between 10:30 a.m. and 4 p.m. each day of the school holidays to create art together and celebrate Matariki. 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The Te Horo Hall quiz takes place on Thursday, July the 16th from 7 p.m. Tickets are $20 per person or $160 for a team of up to 8 people. If you don't have a team, you can join the no-names. Nibbles and a light supper are included, and there'll be prizes for the winning team along with a monster raffle. Head on down and check out the Te Horo Hall quiz. Registrations are now open for the Hoop Club Kapiti Winter Social League beginning on Sunday, July the 19th from 4:30 p.m. at the Paraparaumu College Community Gym. 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
3: Hi, I'm Margot. Has life got you feeling stuck? Whether it's relationships, big decisions, or just needing a new perspective, each week on Ask Margot, we explore your questions, offering guidance, insight, and practical advice. 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